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5: Media. I'm Shankar Vedantam, and from NPR, this is Hidden Brain. 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
6: Not a lot of people know that this is happening.
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5: And storytelling.
8: I just did something extremely wrong.
9: 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I can't take this anymore. 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
5: We give you new ways to see yourself.
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5: And the world around you.
11: Empathy is the understanding that someone else's world is just as real as yours.
5: Plenty of Hollywood movies frame a character's story as a hero's journey. What if you did that with your own life?
12: The way that you see your life story, or the way that you might naturally tell it, seem to have this profound impact on the types of attitudes that people carry around with them in terms of their mental well-being.
5: Mapping your hero's journey. First, this news.
13: Live from NPR News in Washington, I'm Ryland Barton. FIFA is abandoning a controversial plan to sell stakes of the World Cup to private investors after opposition from European countries. The private investors included a firm run by Joshua Kushner, brother of President Trump's son-in-law. It's a stunning defeat for FIFA President Gianni Infantino, a Trump ally, just weeks after the lucrative Men's World Cup. Some EU countries are calling for Spain's borders to be closed as the country tries to deal with an influx of tens of thousands of migrants from Morocco. Terry Schultz reports the EU Commission chief calls the situation unacceptable.
14: Spanish authorities say they've turned back roughly half the people who arrived in the tiny Spanish town of Ceuta by land or sea from Morocco. European Commission chief Ursula von der Leyen says she's assigned officials to help Spain manage the situation, insisting the crossings must stop immediately and that smuggling networks must be dismantled. She underscores that people entering the bloc must be returned quickly. Several EU governments have called for the suspension of Spanish participation in the passport-free Schengen system so that the migrants cannot travel on into other countries. The Italian government says it's temporarily closed its air and sea borders with Spain, and France announced it will step up controls at the Spanish border. For NPR News, I'm Terry Schultz in Brussels.
13: Major oil companies reported massive profits while fighting between Iran and the U.S. drove up the price of oil. ExxonMobil and Chevron both more than doubled their profits in the second quarter. Some lawmakers have proposed taxing oil producers for war-related windfalls, as NPR's Camilla Domonoski reports.
15: We've seen Democrats in Congress and some leaders in Europe call for windfall taxes on oil. These are special taxes on unusually high profits. The logic being that, you know, these companies didn't make so much money by innovating. It was because of this geopolitical crisis that was outside of their control that made the thing they sell a lot more valuable, right? Europe had a windfall tax after prices spiked back when Russia launched the full-scale invasion of Ukraine. Unsurprisingly, this is something that oil companies oppose.
13: NPR's Camilla Domonoski reporting. New York is suing the prediction market company Kalshi, calling it an illegal gambling operation. As NPR's Bobby Allen reports, the Trump administration is backing the controversial industry.
16: New York Attorney General Letitia James's lawsuit seeks to have the country's biggest prediction market company banned. The suit is also asking a court to force Kalshi to forfeit all of its billions of dollars in profits to the state. It's the latest legal showdown between states and the prediction market industry led by Polymarket and Kalshi. 44 states recently wrote the Trump administration asking that the booming companies be regulated like any other gambling operation. But the industry has the support of the White House, which argues the federal government should oversee the sector. In New York, legal online gambling is subject to a 51% tax rate. Kalshi, as a prediction market company, avoids that altogether. Bobby Allen, NPR News.
13: This is NPR. Hungary's only nuclear power plant is shutting down for the first time due to record low water levels on the Danube River. The plant uses river water to cool its reactors, and it's operating at less than half capacity. Hungary has been experiencing a prolonged drought. Most kids in the U.S. are getting a daily dose of caffeine. A new National Center for Health Statistics report looks into how much and where it's coming from. NPR's Ping Huang has more.
17: More than 60% of U.S. youth consume caffeine on a given day. Younger kids, ages 2 to 11, are getting it from sweet bakery products, like those made with chocolate or coffee powder, and candy, flavored milk, and other beverages. Adolescents, ages 12 to 19, are getting caffeine from soda, those bakery products, and tea or coffee. The amount of daily caffeine increased with age. Teenagers were getting around 30 milligrams per day, about the amount in a can of cola. The results come from responses to the National Health and Nutrition Examination Survey collected from 2021 to 2023. While moderate caffeine consumption appears to be relatively safe for kids and teens, the study authors warn that caffeinated products may disrupt sleep and that sweets and sodas often come with high levels of added sugar. Ping Huang, NPR News.
13: Rock legend Patti Smith greeted fellow Chicagoan Pope Leo XIV at the Vatican. She managed a soft hi as she sat down across from him in the Apostolic Palace. Smith is not Catholic, but says she was drawn to the late Pope Francis and what she called his gentle, open, and steadfast sense of humanity. This is NPR.
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4: From NPR, this is Hidden Brain. I'm Shankar Vedantam. In the early days of Soviet cinema, a filmmaker conducted an experiment that would change our understanding of the human mind. Lev Kuleshov showed an audience a short film featuring a famous actor. The footage of the actor was always the same, a single, unmoving, and entirely neutral expression. But the filmmaker intercut the shot with three different images: a bowl of hot soup, a child in a coffin, and a woman reclining on a sofa. Even though the actor's face never changed, the audience was mesmerized by his performance. When paired with the soup, they saw a man gripped by hunger. When paired with the coffin, they saw a face transformed by grief. They didn't see a sequence of unrelated pictures. They saw an integrated story. The human brain is wired to make connections like this. We want to see the frames as part of a narrative. And so we invent the connective tissue. We turn frame one and an unrelated frame two into a cohesive story. This psychological tendency also shapes how we see our own lives. We are the editors of our own personal documentaries, constantly splicing together random, chaotic events into a narrative. Depending on our personalities and temperaments, our documentaries might be comedies or tragedies. They might be gripping tales or boring stories where nothing much happens. But all of this raises a question. If we are the ones sitting in the editing room, are we making the best use of the footage? Are we choosing to tell the right stories? This week on Hidden Brain, the tales we tell about our lives and why some stories turn out to be better for us than others. When we turn on the TV, or read a novel, or buy a ticket to a movie, we're in search of a good story. A narrative that will capture our imagination, transport us to a different world, offer a satisfying resolution. The best stories create this magic. How do they do this? At Boston College, Benjamin Rogers studies how narratives generate meaning and significance in our minds, and the implications of the stories we tell about our own lives. Ben Rogers, welcome to Hidden Brain.
12: Hi, Shankar. It's great to be here.
4: Ben, I understand that starting when you were a teenager, you've been interested in stories. In the books that you've read about the craft, especially when it comes to the craft of filmmaking, you learned that there was one storytelling framework that audiences find especially compelling. Now, this framework shows up in ancient literature and modern tales. I'm wondering if we can start with a story like Harry Potter. How does the Harry Potter story follow this storytelling framework?
12: Sure, yeah. So it starts off with Harry. At the time that you meet him, he's an orphan boy. He's living with his uncle and aunt and cousin, but he's just, you know, kind of put down upon, doesn't have anything special about him. But then mysterious things keep happening, and then he ends up having a moment of shift. And that's when a series of wizards and wizard-adjacent people tell him that he's actually, unbeknownst to him, a wizard, and he needs to go off to Hogwarts, a school, to learn how to craft magic and to take up the mantle by his parents that he didn't know a lot about. And so over the course of the first story and over the series, he faces a series of challenges in terms of facing monsters and people who want to hurt him and hurt his friends. But he learns magic and he ends up transformed and really embracing the idea that he's there to help others and become someone who can stand up to fight for the little guy. And this is one of those stories that both within an individual novel or a movie, but across the entire series, he follows the main elements of what we call the hero's journey.
5: One of the things that you and others have pointed out is a hallmark of the hero's journey is not just about the plot and the events and the narrative and the things that the hero does, but an internal change that happens within the hero. Talk about this, that the internal change that happens within the person is as much the story of the hero's journey as much as the action of the plot, if you will.
12: Yeah, absolutely. And I think that's one of the secret powers of the hero's journey, or maybe one of the reasons it's such a popular framework, is this idea of it allows story writers to make manifest an internal change via some sort of external, obvious, sometimes fantastical version. So in the case of Harry Potter, we see this boy who does not feel like he has any powers, is not important or interesting in any way, and he comes to realize that actually there is something special about him. But that's not enough for the story. What needs to be more is he needs to learn what to do with that power, how he can make friends, how he can bring along people. And so the magic and his strength that he grows in that area ends up paralleling his internal transformation as he grows up into a young man and figures out how to be truly a hero, both in terms of how he treats other people, but the story represents that in terms of the challenges he faces and the literal transformation he has in terms of his powers.
5: In the 1940s, Ben, the mythologist Joseph Campbell looked at a variety of myths across different cultures. Tell me what he did and what he found.
12: Yes, so Joseph Campbell was a professor of literature at Sarah Lawrence College, and he worked in comparative mythology and religion. So he's looking at some of the most enduring ancient stories across the globe. So not just in terms of the West, but looking at all these stories across various areas and various cultures. And what he found was when he was looking at all of these myths and looking at these enduring stories, that there seemed to be this same basic plot line. And he ended up calling this the monomyth, but that's what we call the hero's journey. And what he attributes this to is this idea of, you know, birth and death and separating from yourself in the past. And these stories are able to represent this really profound human condition in a way that replicates and shows up. So while the individual aspects of the story might vary, Campbell was able to say, look at these various stories from all of these countries across the world. They actually follow the same plot line in a really interesting way, which he wrote in his book, The Hero with a Thousand Faces, which is one of the most popular narrative psychology or narrative, maybe even philosophy books that exist today.
5: And so if you look at a story like Homer's Odyssey or the Ramayana from India or the King Arthur story or even the Bible, Joseph Campbell would argue that in some ways, you know, perhaps some of these are religious texts and some of these are just stories, but they all follow the same basic arc, if you will.
12: Absolutely. And if you ever read Hero with a Thousand Faces, I think what's really powerful about that book is it's told through examples from myths that you've heard of and from myths that at least I had not heard of or had not learned while I was in school. And I think that speaks to the power of this idea that all of these stories, even stories you may not have ever imagined or may not ever heard of otherwise, actually are all speaking the same language or using the same underlying plot.
4: I understand that Joseph Campbell's work has influenced generations of Hollywood screenwriters and directors, and that includes George Lucas, who made Star Wars?
12: Yes, absolutely. George Lucas really attributes a lot of the success of Star Wars to Joseph Campbell, and I believe they became friends, or at least George Lucas saw Campbell as a mentor as he went along. And actually, there was a speech that I really loved that George Lucas gave, I think in 85, in which he mentioned that he had been working on many, many drafts of Star Wars, and he just couldn't quite get it to work. There was something that wasn't clicking, and maybe in his struggles and trying to figure out how to improve the story, he actually came across the hero with a thousand faces, and suddenly it all clicked, and suddenly the story made sense. He knew how he needed to structure the plot and the overall arc of those first three films, and he even went so far as to call Joseph Campbell his Yoda, the mentor that he looked to in terms of how to tell a good story.
4: When we come back, we'll use the example of Star Wars to unpack the discrete elements of the hero's journey. We'll also look at how this framework can shape the stories we tell about our own lives. 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I'm Shankar Vedantam. 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

0: 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And from BritBox, from the world of Jane Austen and the Other Bennet Sister to the rolling Yorkshire hills and A Woman of Substance, BritBox is committed to helping viewers find their next escape. 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And from the estate of Joan B. Kroc, whose bequest serves as an enduring investment in the future of public radio, and seeks to help NPR produce programming that meets the highest standards of public service in journalism and cultural expression.
1: This is Hidden Brain. I'm Shankar Vedantam. From time immemorial, people have told stories in which a brave but uncertain figure sets out on a quest, heading into the unknown in search of treasures both external and internal. At Boston College's Carroll School of Management, Ben Rogers studies the way people make meaning from their lives. He draws some of the inspiration for this work from great books and movies that show us how characters make meaning from their journeys. Ben, according to Joseph Campbell's framework, the hero's journey has 17 elements. When you and your collaborators studied the phenomenon, you condensed those elements into 7 elements. The first is what you call the emergence of a protagonist. Let's use the Star Wars movies as an example. How does Luke Skywalker emerge as a protagonist of the story?
2: So, yes, we begin with the idea of just someone having a clear and defined character and an identity. And specifically in a hero's journey, that often starts with the protagonist being relatively unknown, or at least not remarkable in any way that they might be aware of. And Luke Skywalker, to me, is one of the prototypical examples of the protagonist. And when we meet him in Star Wars, he's a farmer on a moisture farm on Tatooine, a very set-aside planet. He does not have anything that seems remarkable or magic about him. And in fact, when we first see him, he's really just dealing with the struggles and the chores that he has to face. And it does not seem like he's destined for greatness in any meaningful way.
1: I want to play you a clip from that first Star Wars film called A New Hope. In this scene, the wise elder Obi-Wan Kenobi and the young farm boy Luke Skywalker have just viewed a holographic message from a desperate Princess Leia pleading with them for help.
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3: And we know from psychological research that's very difficult for people to do. And so I think that being such a key part of the hero's journey is really important because it feels authentic to the audience members. If they were imagining how they might experience someone going, actually, you think you're a farmer, but you're destined for greatness, you might initially go, whoa, I don't know if that's quite true. And so I think that being part of the hero's journey is supposed to mimic the human experience of how do we actually deal with these massive changes when they're thrust upon us.
4: I'm going to play you another clip from A New Hope. In this scene, Luke Skywalker returns home to his aunt and uncle's farm, only to find the homestead destroyed and his relatives killed by Imperial forces. Obi-Wan Kenobi consults him.
5: There's nothing you could have done, Luke, had you been there. You'd have been killed, too. And the droids would now be in the hands of the Empire.
6: I want to come with you to Alderaan. There's nothing for me here now. I want to learn the ways of the Force and become a Jedi like my father.
4: So this marks a moment where the reluctant hero is reluctant no longer, Ben. What's going on here in terms of the hero's journey?
3: What's going on here is Luke, in this case, is finally being pushed beyond his refusal of the call. At a certain point, while he might be reluctant to embrace what has been thrust upon him in terms of potentially becoming a Jedi, now that his aunt and uncle have been killed and he has to figure out what to do next, his past life is no longer tenable. There's no way he can go back to what he wanted to. So he no longer is really able to refuse that call. And in a sense, this makes his quest very simple in terms of what he should do. He wants to avenge the murder of his aunt and uncle and become powerful and be able to do that. He's using this finally kick out the door in order of, I can't go back, but now I need to really embrace and grow and learn and eventually transform.
4: And I think you see this again and again in different versions of the hero's story. The protagonist reaches effectively a point of no return. There's no going back to the earlier life. That door has been closed. The only way to move now is forward.
3: Yes. While all of us would like to think that when presented with a great opportunity that we wouldn't sort of shirk our duties and try to live on our current lives, often what happens in the real world and what's mirrored in our narratives is that we do need that push out the door. We need to be able to not go back and have the courage or at least the lack of fear to start facing the challenges. I think that's one of the things that's represented in the hero's journey that, like the refusal of the call, is really very authentic to the human experience.
4: We talked earlier about how Star Wars was explicitly modeled on the hero's journey, as described by the mythologist Joseph Campbell. Another classic hero's journey is found in The Lord of the Rings, the series of novels by J.R.R. Tolkien. In this tale, the protagonist, Frodo Baggins, undergoes a shift and sets out on a quest, but he doesn't go alone. He finds allies. Set up the premise of the story for us, Ben, and explain why finding allies is an important part of the hero's journey.
3: Sure. So in the telling of Lord of the Rings, and I'll make sure I try to represent it as accurately as I can. So Frodo is living at the Shire. He's living a pretty idyllic life, not really facing any monumental challenges or that many interesting stories. He is thrust upon him this challenge by Gandalf, who's a wizard, and he's told that he needs to help on this big quest to help destroy the One Ring to rule them all.
7: Evil is stirring in Mordor. The ring has awoken. It's heard its master's call.
8: But he was destroyed. Sauron was destroyed.
7: No, Frodo. The spirit of Sauron endured.
3: And Frodo obviously doesn't want to do that. He has enjoyed his life and is continuing to enjoy it, but he is pushed out by Gandalf. And along the way, he ends up making a series of other allies. Samwise Gamgee, Merry and Pip. Then he meets others like Aragorn, Legolas, Gimli, and lots of other people. And so this is representing this idea.

0: of allies is, while we might think of the hero as like a solitary hero on a journey, what actually is an intimate part of the hero's journey is this idea that no hero walks alone. They often only reach the distances that they're trying to reach when they're helped along by other people. And in particular, that help can sometimes be kind support, but can also be sort of being pushed out the door towards greatness.
1: Now, along the way, Frodo encounters innumerable challenges. And of course, this is an essential component of the hero's journey.
0: Absolutely. Facing challenges is both representative of the human life, but it's also what makes a really interesting story. I have a young 4-year-old daughter, and we read lots of stories at night. And while the stories are fun and clever, they often don't have a lot of challenges or stakes about them. And so they're not stories that I'm always jumping to repeat. But hero's journeys, on the other hand, are these stories filled with monsters and nemeses and all of these different things that people are trying to overcome. And it gives it a sense of excitement, but also a sense of things could go wrong. We're riding a knife's edge here. And I think that's what makes a really powerful story.

0: talk about the idea that as the protagonist faces these challenges, the protagonist undergoes personal transformations. And in some ways, that is key to the hero's journey.
1: So it'd be one thing to face challenges and just immediately win them. And that might be a satisfying story on some level, but that wouldn't be a story that people might come back to. What we really like to see in our protagonists is this idea that we face challenges, we face things that we don't know if we can overcome, and we realize that as a result of facing those challenges, we become transformed. Now, in a lot of stories, that's a literal transformation. So you might gain magical powers, gain superpowers in various superhero films, but that often parallels or goes along with a personal transformation of realizing maybe you're stronger than you thought you were, or realizing some sort of depth of character that might not have ever been apparent had you not had to face these challenges and figure out, can you face them down on your own?
0: And this is true for Frodo in The Lord of the Rings. He starts out being, you know, small and inexperienced and sheltered, and he eventually discovers, in some ways, the hero within.
1: It's one of the things I love most about Lord of the Rings is the idea that Frodo, as a hobbit, you know, is both sort of unknown and unremarkable in terms of his character at the start, but he's also pretty unremarkable in terms of his stature. The hobbits are literally small. And what's great about The Lord of the Rings and the journey that he goes on is Frodo and some of the other hobbits as well end up being some of the most heroic characters. They're the ones who stand up to take the ring to try to destroy it at the end when other people are too nervous. So both in terms of their stature, but also in terms of their character, more importantly, they go through this transformation and end up being the ones that people really remember and identify with.
0: So in the stories that we've talked about so far, you can see the similarities. You know, Harry Potter starts out as this orphan kid who basically has been ignored and discarded by society. Luke Skywalker starts off as this farm boy. Frodo Baggins is this unremarkable hobbit. And you can start to see now why these stories appeal to so many people, because people feel, you know, I am unremarkable, I am ordinary. And what these stories are telling you is you are not.
1: Absolutely. I think there is a strong degree of identification. And the most powerful stories are the ones that, while it might be circumstances that we never actually find ourselves in, it's really enjoyable to imagine, what would I do in that case? And the hero's journey kind of takes you from this unremarkable baseline protagonist, farmer, orphan, etc., to something more powerful. And if you follow along in that journey as the reader, you're also going on that journey yourself, where while you might not be the one who's literally gaining magical powers or superpowers, but you're in the perspective of the reader, and that feels like you're developing some deep personal insight by following the steps of this journey.
0: The seventh and final element of a hero's journey that you've identified involves leaving a legacy. What is this idea, Ben?
1: Yes, the legacy is this idea of making some sort of positive impact. And in a lot of hero's journeys, people might think that it ends where they become transformed, they gain some magical superpowers, and they defeat their enemy. But most of those stories don't end right there. They actually go on a little bit longer to show how the hero goes back to their home community to share either literal or metaphorical treasures with those around them. They often repair relationships that they had. They help people with, whether that's the new depth of character or their new powers, they're able to give back in a really profound way to show that, yes, you've transformed personally, but that also can transform the communities around us.
0: Does that happen with Frodo and the Lord of the Rings?
1: Yes. So in the books, Frodo ends up going back and helping to restore the Shire. So as a result of the events that transpire in the story, the Shire is destroyed, or at least put in terms of really bad circumstances. And so Frodo actually returns back to his homeland at the end to help restore his homeland and sort of rescue his fellow hobbits.
0: Now, Just as screenwriters and directors make choices about how to tell a fictional story, all of us make choices about how we tell the stories of our lives. When we come back, applying the framework of the hero's journey to our own stories. 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I'm Shankar Vedantam. This is NPR.

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1: This is Hidden Brain. I'm Shankar Vedantam. When you think about your own life, what is the narrative that comes most easily to mind? How would you say this narrative affects the way you think about your own life? If you would be willing to share your story with the Hidden Brain audience, please find a very quiet room and record a voice memo on your phone. 2 or 3 minutes is plenty. Email the file to us at feedback@hiddenbrain.org using the subject line Hero's Journey. Again, that's feedback@hiddenbrain.org. Social scientist Ben Rogers explores how people make meaning from their lives. He has studied how retelling the story of our lives using the framework of a hero's journey can change our psychological well-being. Ben, you and your collaborators have developed a scale that measures how much an individual's life story resembles the framework of a hero's journey. You've evaluated the life stories of a large group of people using this instrument. Do some people report having a hero's journey that runs through their lives?
2: We surveyed a number of people and we collected a lot of life stories. And like all psychological constructs, there's a heavy degree of variability where some people are very high on the hero's journey. They see the elements of the hero's journey in their own lives, or they tell their story often featuring a lot of these elements. But also some people don't. Some people say in our stories, I don't see my story in that way. I have lived an unremarkable life. Or they write on a questionnaire that we have that they don't feel like those elements of the hero's journey are heavily present in their lives.
1: I'm wondering, the people who report their lives as a hero's journey, did you notice anything about their mental well-being, their satisfaction about their lives?
2: Yes, we asked a series of different questions, but the main one that we were focused on and what we saw repeated time and time again in our studies was that the people who either saw their life as a hero's journey or told their story naturally as a hero's journey, those were the people who also reported feeling like their lives were highly meaningful, that they had a lot of meaning in their life in terms of their life felt significant, it felt purposeful, felt very coherent. And this was exciting to us to find that the way that you see your life story or the way that you might naturally tell it seemed to have this profound impact on the types of attitudes that people carry around with them in terms of their mental well-being.
1: And what about the people who did not tell their life stories in the form of a hero's journey? What did their personal narratives look like, Ben?
2: Yes, their life stories took a number of different forms. So I'd say one of the most common versions in terms of the studies that we collected is people would just write stories of this happened to me and then this happened to me, sort of like a series of biographical steps of I grew up here, I went to college here, or I didn't go to college, and this is what happened. So sort of just a checking the mark on literally the events that had happened without any connective tissues. Now, the other examples that we would see is sometimes people would tell these stories of what some psychological researchers called contamination narratives, but we also saw versions where people are saying, I had all this promise in my early days and I either didn't fulfill it or situations outside of my own control happened and I ended up either plateauing or ended up in a state that I'm not particularly proud of right now. And so instead of being able to face challenges and transform, people might have faced those same challenges and felt like they were not able to succeed in the way that they wanted.
1: What were the psychological effects of constructing these narratives that featured, stagnant or downward trajectories?
2: Yes, we looked at a number of different outcomes, and I think the ones that are most useful to call out was we looked at how resilient people felt that their lives were. So if they were facing personal problems, people who often told these contamination narratives or these narratives where they felt stuck did not feel well equipped in order to face down those challenges. So they would report that they either tried to ignore personal problems or that they didn't know how to face them. They felt really powerless. And we also looked at depressive symptoms, so not a clinical diagnosis, but the idea that people are saying, my mood right now, I feel very downtrodden. I feel like I don't have a lot going for me. And the people who told those life stories stories in that way, often reported feeling more in terms of that negative well-being.
1: Now, of course, it could be that the stories that people are telling about their lives are simply accurately reflecting their lives. And so if one person, you know, has a series of successes and has a lot of breaks and, you know, starts out, not in great shape, but ends up in great shape, you know, it's easy for them to tell a triumphant story, a hero's journey type of story. If somebody's life has taken a different turn, if they've experienced illness and setbacks and divorce and separations and tragedy, you know, you could say that their lives, in fact, reflect a downward trajectory. So I think a reasonable question to ask, Ben, is as you hear these stories from people, do you think that people's lives are predicting their psychological well-being, or the stories that people are telling about their lives are predicting their psychological well-being?
2: That's such an interesting question, and I think it's one we grappled with a lot as we were doing this work of, are we just showing that people who live really heroic or really positive lives feel very positive about their life? That would be interesting on some level, but would not be speaking to sort of the powerful versions of the life story in and of itself. And so what we would say is, based on the stories that we collected, is often people who rated their lives as high on a hero's journey, they were living lives that might not be on, from the outside, a story that you might go, they're obviously going to feel like they have a highly meaningful life. Some of the stories that people would report to me were facing some extremely difficult circumstances. People who had been in and out of prison, who had dealt with substance abuse, who had dealt with relationship issues, things where people would say, I've had a really tough life. And maybe I'm not rich and famous or a huge hero, but I've been a hero within the context of my life. Maybe I've shown a lot of resilience. Maybe I've helped people who have faced similar circumstances. And so that to me speaks to some of this, of the stories that were really high in terms of hero's journeys were not always stories that were just massively amazing from the outside. Sometimes they were really heartbreaking, but in a way that people seem to find deeper meaning out of them.
1: So you and your colleagues have given a lot of thought to why the hero's journey might be such a powerful formula, both on the screen as well as in real life. One idea is that the brain simply is hardwired for story, and the hero's journey makes for a better story.
2: Yes, so there's work out of evolutionary psychology that speaks to this idea that, as you said, our brains are just wired for stories. And the idea being that when, you know, back in cave person days, there's a lot of uncertainty about the world. You might eat something and fall ill. You might face some sort of animal and not know what to do. And so the idea being that humans learned how to tell these succinct, meaningful stories or packages of information in a way that people would be able to remember that. And multiply that over thousands and millions of experiences and across thousands of years, is our brains still seem pretty oriented to respond to stories in a powerful way. And you see this across a lot of different research. We see that, you know, in the courtroom, if lawyers tell their, you know, closing arguments in terms of a narrative versus just facts, that's way more successful. You can look at the marketing world. Any commercial that you might see is often a miniature version of a story versus them just highlighting the pros and cons of their product. We just are really oriented towards stories, and both marketers and anyone who's trying to communicate information will often lean on stories because it helps people remember it and it helps us know what framework and how do we take that information and act upon it.
1: We've talked about the idea of contamination stories in our conversation. Researchers have also looked at what's called a redemptive arc. Now, we've talked about the idea of redemptive stories in the show previously as well, Ben. But what is a redemptive arc, and how is it different from a contamination story?
2: Yes. So a redemptive arc or redemptive narrative, a lot of this work is done by Dan McAdams, who is actually as part of the Hero's Journey paper, along with my fellow collaborators. A redemptive arc is quite simply a story that starts negative or starts maybe neutral and ends up positive in some way. It has a positive arc in terms of the end of the story. A contamination narrative, in contrast, is one that might start positive and end up negative in some profound way. And research has looked at people who tell their their stories in as either a redemptive arc or a contamination arc will feel profound results in terms of their well-being, the extent that they want to help others in their lives. So the way that we tell these stories is really important. And the hero's journey is an example of a redemptive arc, though it contains with it some additional elements.
1: Now, the hero's journey also pulls together different elements that increase people's sense of meaning. You know, as we discussed, the hero's journey features a protagonist who has agency, a protagonist who experiences psychological growth, a protagonist who seeks out friendship with allies. Each of these things has been shown to have psychological benefits on its own.
2: Yes, we see the hero's journey as this really succinct, compelling package of a lot of work that has been done in psychology and social psychology and even organizational behavior over the years. So running through the elements relatively briefly, with protagonists, we know that, you know, feeling in charge of your own destiny, feeling like you have a clear sense of yourself, there's a lot of work that shows that that relates to meaning in life. We know in terms of shifts of experiences that people who are high on the personality trait of openness to experience, they often rate their lives as more meaningful. In terms of quests, having a sense of purpose or goals is strongly linked to meaning in life. Having allies, so social support, is probably the most robust predictor of meaning in life amongst all of the other things. And then in terms of facing challenges and transformation, there's a lot of work that shows that people really do find profound meaning out of facing, growing, and dealing with challenges in their lives. And then in terms of legacy, there's a lot of work that shows that being pro-social, helping, donating to others, is strongly related to a sense of meaning in life. Hmm. So what the hero's journey narrative does, maybe consciously, maybe just by coincidence, who knows, is this idea that we have all of this like menu items of things that can make life feel more meaningful. And how do we put this into a succinct narrative that people want to listen to?
1: I understand that you and your colleagues have wondered if it's possible to help people shape their life stories into a form that resembles a hero's journey. You've administered this restorifying intervention to a group of some 1,700 volunteers. Have you found the intervention works? Can you increase the meaning that people are perceiving in their lives?
2: This was one of the things that we were sort of worried about in terms of this work, is this idea that we're showing that this narrative matters. And we had looked at it a number of different ways, from looking at how people see their life, tell their life, controlling for various psychological factors. But there's still something about, we want this to be useful for people. We don't want just the people who naturally tell their stories of life as a hero's journey to be the only ones to experience these meaning benefits. And so we sought to develop an intervention to see, can we help people, guide them in terms of retelling their story as a hero's journey? And as a result of doing this intervention, what we found were many of the same benefits that we had seen just out of people who naturally told their story that way. We, as a result of taking our intervention, people reported their life meaning to be higher. They reported that they felt like they were flourishing in their life. They reported fewer depressive symptoms. And importantly, they also felt more resilient. They felt more ready to face down life's challenges that might continue to face them in the future.
1: You also discovered something very interesting and surprising, which is this restorifying intervention increased the tendency among volunteers to perceive more meaning even in something as a random string of letters on a computer screen. Talk about this finding and what it means.
2: This was a study that we had the idea about, and we wanted to see, you know, if what we're talking about in terms of seeing your life as a hero's journey helps kind of raise your expectations and raise your connection in terms of making meaning, then that might have other behavioral benefits that are not just related to, yes, my life feels more meaningful. And so we ran a study in which we had participants look at these random strings of letters. And the task was, to what extent do you find patterns in these strings of letters? And so we had one group of participants take the hero's journey intervention, and we had one group just do a random reflection on basic aspects of their lives. And what we found was, for the participants who had done the restoring intervention, they seemed more primed to just see more meaning overall. And so while these just looked like strange strings of letters, they actually reported that they felt like there was a higher amount of patterns, that there was some underlying aspect to these strings of letters beyond just complete randomness. And this sort of pointed us to this fact of being in this mindset of, yes, my life is more meaningful, so there must just be more meaning around me. It's actually putting us into a mindset to find more meaning everywhere that we can find it.

0: So this tendency to find more meaning in random stimuli is related to our ability to see more positive meaning in our personal problems, Ben?
1: I think it really goes back to this idea of connection. And to what extent are we making connections between aspects of our lives? So just as the participants in that study seem to find these hidden connections within these strings of letters, when we ask people, are you able to solve personal problems? The idea of, can I make connections between the resources that I have, the allies that I have, past experiences that I had? If you're able to make those connections in a more easily accessible way, you're going to feel more equipped to face down difficult personal problems. And that was a study that we ran where we had people do the Hero's Journey intervention and asked them, how might you actually solve this problem in the course of the next month? And then we rated it in terms of how adaptive were the solutions that we're coming up with. So people who may not have taken the Hero's Journey intervention, they were sometimes more likely to say, you know, this is a difficult problem. I just don't think I know how to solve it. But the people who had done the Hero's Journey intervention, who were sort of primed to find more meaning, find more purpose, they were more likely to try to make those connections, solve their problems, and figure out, you know, how do I actually tackle this in a meaningful way?
0: A reminder that if you have a question or comment about this episode, or a story that reveals the hero's journey in your own life that you would be willing to share with the Hidden Brain audience, please find a very quiet room and record a voice memo on your phone. 2 or 3 minutes is plenty. Email the file to us at feedback@hiddenbrain.org. Use the subject line, Hero's Journey. Again, that's feedback@hiddenbrain.org. Ben, I'm wondering whether you've tried to discover the hero's journey in your own life?
1: I have, yes. It's one of those things that researchers often call what we do me search, where you realize that what you're studying actually relates to some profound experience that you've had in your life. And so, yes, I have absolutely applied this framework to my own life in a way that's really had profound benefits for me.
0: Tell me a little bit about that. I understand that as a young person, you were a happy-go-lucky child and a teenager who hadn't really experienced much adversity. If you were to tell your own life story as a hero's journey, how would you tell it?
1: So, as you mentioned, I had had a really great childhood. I was headed off as an 18-year-old to the University of Texas at Austin. I was going to study finance and liberal arts, and I had a great group of friends. Everything seemed great, although unremarkable. I did not feel like I was destined for any broader sense of meaning. In fact, I figured I'd join the corporate world and, you know, maybe become a consultant or do other types of things. But shortly before I headed off to college, I had what I look at now as a really profound moment of shift. Right before I headed off to orientation, my mom got really sick and had what we thought was appendicitis. Over time, over the next month or two, we quickly realized that she had stage 4 pancreatic cancer. And within just my first freshman year at college, she passed away from the disease. And as someone who had never really experienced death before and had had by all other measures a pretty fortunate life, this was obviously something I was ill-equipped to deal with and was something that I needed to figure out. And that, while I didn't know it at the time, was really my quest in college. My studies were going fine and I was making friends, but looking back on it, I was really lost. I really needed to figure out how to deal with this profound change in my life. And like many of the hero's journeys that we had talked about, I wanted to refuse the call. I didn't want to change as a result of this experience because I really didn't want this experience to have happened. And so I wanted to put it away into a box and not have to return to it. But what I realized over time was I needed to deal with it. I needed to find some sort of broader sense of meaning. And that really became something that I came back to time and time again in college. And with the friends that I made in college, and I actually met my wife while I was an undergrad at UT Austin, they helped me sort of realize that this was a very important thing in my life, and this was a challenge that I really needed to face. And the way I ended up transforming as a result of it is I ended up, you know, after a a short career in terms of consulting, realized that I actually felt a grander calling. I wanted to go back and do academic research to understand a little bit more about how people deal with things such as this. And I very quickly gravitated towards meaning research and narrative research as a way to find meaning. And that brought me to work on the hero's journey very profoundly. I felt like I was called to study it. And specifically with the intervention piece is not just saying, you know, it's nice to have meaning and some people have more or less, but actually using my research to help people find more meaning in their lives or maybe they're at work. And that also shows up in my teaching as well. I teach in a business school. I teach organizational behavior. So topics like leadership and teamwork and really important things. But I also love to infuse in my classwork this idea of meaning in life is really important. Finding meaning in your work is something that is not just a nice to have, but is really important. And I like being there for students at a really formative time in their lives where they're facing a lot of pressures to get that investment banking job or to get that consulting gig. And I like being there to say, yes, those are important. Yes, those are great goals, but also you should think about broader sense of impact in terms of your lives. So both in terms of my research and my teaching, I sort of transformed into someone who might have been able to help me along when I was in those same shoes a few years ago.
0: In your very first semester of teaching, Ben, you found a way to have your own hero's journey leave a legacy in the lives of your students. Tell me what happened.
1: Yes, so this is one of those moments where looking back on it, it felt like fate or it felt like, you know, the natural end of the hero's journey that I now realize. And so what happened was I actually had not one, but two students in my first semester who one of their parents passed away. So one, their parent had just passed away right before the semester, and one of their parents had passed away during the semester. And as you can imagine, based on my past experiences, I felt a profound sense of duty to try to help these students however I could. And while I wasn't able to, you know, fix what had happened to them as I had been through that same experience, I was able to pull on both my research and my own life experiences to try to point them towards the ideas of meaning, the ideas of well-being, the ideas of how do they march forward that I think I would have really appreciated at the time. And in fact, in my last class day, I decided to have my students do the hero's journey intervention. And it was a pretty emotional experience for me. I actually found myself tearing up as I was teaching these students and, you know, looking at these two students in particular and telling them my own personal hero's journey that we've kind of discussed today. And, you know, seeing the wave of recognitions over them was really a profound way of giving back that I didn't anticipate being able to make so early. And, you know, maybe a lot of this legacy is in my own mind, which is, you know, still very memorable to myself, but it's something that I'm really proud of that I was there and that I was able to use all of the transformation, all of the challenges I had faced in my personal and my professional life to try to make a difference in these students beyond just teaching them concepts in the classroom.
0: And this is very much like what we talked about. Frodo Baggins returns to the Shire and is now able to use the personal transformation that he has experienced to help the people around him.
1: This was my small way of returning back to the Shire and trying to give back and help, you know, kick people out the door in a very positive way of you're dealing with this very difficult experience, but, you know, life will go on. And here's some tools and some insights from my challenge and transformation that maybe would be helpful for them.
0: Ben Rogers is a social scientist at Boston College's Carroll School of Management. Ben, thank you so much for joining me today on Hidden Brain.
1: Thank you so much, Shankar.

0: Hidden Brain is produced by Hidden Brain Media. 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Tara Boyle is our executive producer. I'm Hidden Brain's executive editor. If you like this episode, please be sure to share it with one or two friends. Word of mouth recommendations are the best way to introduce new people to our show. I'm Shankar Vedantam. See you soon.
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4: Coming up on Eastern Standard, why reporter Lanny Branick has made a documentary coinciding with the 20th anniversary of the crash of Comair Flight 5191 at Bluegrass Airport.
5: I didn't feel like the story had ever been told in a way that we really got a big picture view of it.
4: The crash took the lives of 49 people, Tim Snoddy among them, his son Matthew Snoddy.
6: I saw that this had the potential to be something that could be our remembrance, our one major document of this event.
4: We get some insights about the plight of parents of estranged adult children from writer-researcher Sherry McGregor.
7: I tell parents they're not alone. This is going on in our society in a big way. It's happening to really wonderful people.
4: Also in this hour, Lexville conductor and music director Melise Brunet on her new contract and reaching across musical genres.
8: We can get so much by working together rather than being separate.
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9: Live from NPR News in Washington, I'm Nora Rahm. A new federal plan released by the Trump administration to manage the drying Colorado River will target Arizona, California, and Nevada with large cuts. NPR's Kirk Ziegler reports.
10: Under the plan, the three Colorado River Basin states, including California, could see upwards of 40% of their river water cut. Arizona's two Democratic senators say this places an unfair burden on their state. Next door in Nevada, Republican Governor Joe Lombardo says if given final approval, the plan could have, quote, devastating economic and environmental impacts. Water officials from the two states, along with the powerful Metropolitan Water District in Los Angeles, are pointing to their aggressive conservation gains made lately. On Facebook, the governor of the Gila River Indian community outside Phoenix warns that if the final plan doesn't meet U.S. treaty obligations to tribes, a court challenge could be coming. Kirk Ziegler, NPR News.
9: It's been 2 weeks since Trump administration officials said they found 250,000 non-citizens on the voter rolls of just four states, but they have not provided details. NPR's Jude Joffe Black reports.
11: The letters the Department of Homeland Security wrote to California, Nevada, New Jersey, and Pennsylvania were not as definitive as the public announcements the agency made. Instead, the letters said a preliminary review of the four states' public voter rolls found they may contain as many as 250,000 non-citizens combined. The letters gave the states a July 30th deadline to respond. NPR reviewed three states' responses back. They asked for details about how DHS did its calculations and expressed a commitment to ensuring eligible voters would not be removed from the rolls based on unreliable data. DHS did not respond to NPR's questions about its methodology. Jude Joffe Block, NPR News.
9: Hamas and Israel disagree about the terms of a disarmament touted by President Trump. Americans have long backed Israel, but polls show support falling since the wars in Gaza and Iran. NPR's Frank Langquist reports on how Americans and Israelis now see one another.
12: When Rachel Lindenfeld first visited Israel, she loved it.
13: I had studied Hebrew in college, and I actually got to put it in action and read everything around me.
12: But after the huge death toll in Gaza, Lindenfeld, who's Jewish and lives in Washington, D.C., sympathizes more with the Palestinians.
13: And I'm worried about Palestinians and how they can come back from this.
12: Mayor Pavlovsky says Americans don't appreciate the threats Israelis face. In Jerusalem, he lifted his shirt to show me huge scars across his belly.
14: The stabbing attack. The terrorist came with knife and tried to kill me.
12: Pavlovsky said a Palestinian attacked him in the West Bank without provocation in 2015. Frank Langford, NPR News, reporting from Washington and Jerusalem.
9: This is NPR News in Washington. Spanish authorities say most of the tens of thousands of migrants who crossed the Moroccan border into the Spanish territory of, say, Utah Thursday have now returned to their country. At least 67 people died in the attempt, either by drowning or being killed in a stampede in the sudden rush. Spain deployed its troops to restore order. The Metropolitan Museum of Art announced yesterday it will honor John Galliano with a major exhibition at its high-profile Met Gala next spring. NPR's Chloe Veltman reports.
1: John Galliano joins Yves Saint Laurent and Ray Kawakubo of Comme des Garçons as the only living fashion designers to ever be the subjects of solo shows at the Met. This, plus the Met Gala, come 15 years after Galliano was arrested and fired from his creative director job at Christian Dior for making anti-Semitic comments at a Paris bar. He eventually rebuilt his reputation at Maison Margiela. In a statement on social media, Anti-Defamation League CEO Jonathan Greenblatt said he understands why some Jews may question the Met's decision to celebrate Galliano, given the growth of anti-Semitism in recent years. But he also said he applauds the designer's efforts to, quote, repair the damage his words caused. Chloe Veltman, NPR News.
9: The social media platform Truth Social today began selling early access to posts from President Trump to investment banks and other institutions for $100,000 a month. Trump often posts about the economy and world affairs. Former Wall Street regulators say the service appears to violate laws against insider trading and using government information for private gain. I'm Nora Rahm, NPR News.
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4: Welcome to Eastern Standard, produced by WEKU and Dynamics Productions. I'm Tom Martin. Thanks for joining us. In this hour, a documentary about the 2006 crash of Comair Flight 5191. A look at being in the position of a parent of estranged adult children. And Melise Brunet on the renewal of her contract as music director and conductor of the Lexington Philharmonic. Joining us now are Lanny Branick, director and producer of the new feature documentary 49 Doves, the Flight 5191 Disaster, and Matthew Snoddy, whose father, Tim Snoddy, was among the 49 people killed in the crash of Comair Flight 5191 after the aircraft took off from the wrong runway 20 years ago, this August 27th, at Bluegrass Airport in Lexington. 49 Doves tells the story through the voices of victims' loved ones, first responders, journalists, and others whose lives were changed in some way that morning. The documentary is described as focusing not only on the events surrounding the crash, but on memory, grief, service, and to ensure that the 49 lives lost are not forgotten. This is an extraordinarily sensitive subject for many of us in Lexington, for families, for the Lexington community. Our conversation today will be careful. We'll talk about remembrance, responsibility, family memory, and what it means to tell a public story rooted in private loss. Lanny Branick, Matt Snoddy, thanks for joining us.
15: Thank you.
16: Thanks for having me.
4: So, Lanny, let me begin with you. You were a reporter at WKYT and covered the crash in 2006. Years later, you've returned to that day as a filmmaker. What made you feel this was the right time to tell this story in documentary form?
5: Well, I didn't feel like the story had ever been told in a way that we really got a big picture view of it. And there are all kinds of documentaries out there, but I thought there was, A, enough material to do it right, and B, it had not been told in a way that felt substantive in a long time.
4: Well, Matt, when Lanny first approached you about this, what did you think? What was your initial reaction?
6: Oh, my initial reaction was great, but I don't want to be associated with it. You know, it's great to have some third party look at the events and remember it, but as a family member, both with my own family and with the other family members that I've gotten to know over the years, we're so tired, and we were all just leave us alone, you know. And that's been kind of the thing for years now. Is, you know, I want for people to remember it, remember those that we lost, especially remember my father. But gosh, it's a scab that keeps getting picked at and picked at, and it just never heals.
4: Mm-hmm. Before we talk more about the film and what it's about, would you like to tell us a little bit about your dad?
6: Sure. It's tough to talk about him without breaking up a little bit.
4: I understand.
6: Getting a crack in my voice. Tim Snoddy was succinctly, he was a CPA and a forensic accountant. grew up in Greenup, Kentucky, raised my family in Boyd County, Kentucky. I had moved here to attend UK, and several years later, he had moved his practice to Lexington as well. And so he had started out just being basically a CPA accountant, and then he became a forensic accountant, and that practice took off like wildfire. And so he ended up starting two other satellite offices, one in Asheville, North Carolina, and the other in Stuart, Florida. And the trip that he was making to his Florida office was the flight that he was on.
15: Well, the facts of Flight 5191 are devastating, no question about that. A flight departing Lexington, 50 people aboard, only one survivor. Lanny, how much of the film is concerned with explaining what happened technically, and how much is concerned with what happened afterward in people's lives?
5: In the beginning, it's kind of a process film, and you get to meet most of the characters early on, and I call them characters, but meet people. They're real people. And you find out what their tie to the story is. I don't spend a ton of time rehashing the nitty-gritty details. It's more about how you feel about the events of 5191 20 years later, because the facts are pretty well known. But one of the parts of the film that I think is interesting is we go through the process of that day, and I realize like 35, maybe 40 minutes into the film, we had really not talked about the people that were impacted enough. So I spent the next 30 minutes talking about them. Yeah, I mean, we talk about the wrong runway and how that came to be, but we don't spend a ton of time on it.
15: I wanted to ask you if you did talk about the changes that Bluegrass Airport made as a reaction to
5: it. Oh, absolutely, yeah. I think the consensus among journalists and everyone I talk to is the fact that the NTSB did not cite that as a factor was wrong, wasn't correct. There's not a single person that I've interviewed that said, oh yeah, that's true, it didn't have anything to do with it. Of course it had something to do with it. That doesn't mean that where the NTSB placed the blame is not also correct. They just left out one of the more important parts in the views of everyone I talked to.
15: Well, Matt, when you hear people talk about the technical facts of the crash, what do you hear? Is it important to understand the sequence of events, even as the personal loss remains the center of it for you?
6: Oh, I think so, absolutely. I've got an aviation background. I attended the U.S. Air Force Academy many, many years ago. Had a private pilot's license that's no longer current. But, yeah, I've always been fascinated with aviation and the technical details in the NTSB's forensic examination and report afterwards were all extremely important to the overall story. And it's tough not to get into the blame game and the pointing of the fingers that occurred afterwards and still continues to this day. But, yeah, knowing how the airport was laid out and knowing that the changes and the construction that were going on, but then there were also the details like the single air traffic controller that was working the airport at the time, and just all these various factors and how they play. It's hard to assign a value, a number to, okay, this was X percent and this was Y percent and that led to this crash. But regardless, the crash happened.
15: Lanny, the film includes the voices of victims' loved ones, of first responders, of journalists, and others whose lives were changed by the crash. How did you decide whose voices needed to be included?
5: Well, a lot of it was whoever said yes. this is one of those topics where you're going to get people that don't want to be part of it. And there were a few people that actually said, I really don't want to be part of it. And that was fine. But I started, honestly, with the people that I thought would be interested in talking. And that was my media friends who covered the crash, who have never been able to say how it impacted them. And so that was the start. And then there's a fine line between brave and stupid. And I got brave, I guess. And I went into one of the 5191 Facebook groups and I made a post and I just said, I'm working on this film. I really need your voices. If you want to be part of it, please reach out. And I had a lot of people reach out that I couldn't get to them because they were in a different state or whatever. I mean, there's literally no budget for this film. It's just me and the camera gear that I have. Mm-hmm. So whoever I could get to, I interviewed them. And only one person that I interviewed did not make the cut, and that was a friend of mine that was at WKYT that day. And everyone else I used. So I ended up doing 24 interviews. The people that were interested in making the film, I wanted to make the film with them. And the folks that didn't, I completely understood. And even with Matt, completely understood. He is in it briefly from something he did 10 years ago, but I completely understand because some people just don't want to go back through those motions. And I'm appreciative of him being here today to talk about it, even though I know it's a challenge for him.
15: Well, I imagine editing this film called for a lot of decisions that involved restraint, what to show, what not to show, what to say, what not to say. Were there moments that you chose to leave out because they felt too painful, too graphic, or maybe not yours to tell?
5: None of it is mine to tell except mine, and I'm not in it. Well, actually, my voice is in it for about 15 seconds, and that was a report I did some years ago. So I made all the editorial decisions, but everyone else said the words, if that makes any sense, or they were news clips. So, yeah, of course, it was difficult to figure out what to use and what not to use. And frankly, toward the end, while and Matthew's not even seen the cut with this in it, I got the photos that Steve White and several other first responders had taken that day to document the crime scene. Now, I got those through public records, so they're not everything, but there's certainly some very difficult photos to look at in there. And I had to be really careful with what I used, but I don't think these photos have ever been published. Mm. And so I got those kind of late in the process and kind of had to pick and choose where they went in.
15: Matt being asked to participate in a documentary about a painful family loss is not a small request. What helped you decide to take part?
6: I put Lanny through the ringer, in essence. my initial reaction to any of these types of requests is always no. But I saw something with Lanny's tone and his grace and his humility, and just that he was, you know, basically working alone. This was a passion project of his, and I saw that this had the potential to be something that could be our hallmark, our remembrance, our one major document of this event, and I felt like I believed in him. And so I did tell him early on, I've had no interest in being on camera. I had no interest in you know, reliving a bunch of that stuff. But I would give him help in other ways if I could. And some of that was through just telling stories, not only about the day of, you know, some stuff about my family and my dad. I think that all of us as family members have our own personal museums to the crash. Mm-hmm. It exists in various boxes or totes or in attics or in basements or things like that. And I didn't want to pull all of that out again, but I did want to offer whatever other support that I could. And I think that it's turned out to be a good decision on my part because Lanny's product is it's a wonderful documentary.
15: There's always this tension in journalism and in documentary work in particular between the public's need to understand and a family's right to grieve privately. Lanny, did making this film change the way you think about that balance?
5: Probably. Back then, as a 30-something reporter that was really trying to do good work, really, but obviously you want to cover the big stories and that kind of thing. The families back then were very protected, and I think it was by Hospice of the Bluegrass, and Matt can tell me that for sure, but they were very insulated and purposely so, and now that I look back at it, I'm glad they were. The shame of it all is, though, we never got to meet. Like, I didn't meet any of these folks, and I had left WKYT before the NTSB hearings and all that, so I really stepped away from the whole story like 5 months after it happened. So I had never gotten to meet any of the family members or any of that kind of thing, just to say, I'm sorry this has happened. And maybe this film is a little bit of
16: a way to give them something that we couldn't give them back then, because we were obviously just trying to cover the story. And part of that coverage would be to talk to a family member. I remember so vividly Rick Queen, who is Les Morris's son-in-law. He was coming from the Campbell house the morning of. This is like probably lunchtime. And all these folks are driving past us. We're hoping somebody would stop, but, you know, nobody was, because, I mean, they just found out this is the worst day of their life. And Rick stops and he rolls down his window and we're like, oh my gosh, what is happening here? And Rick had just found out in about the worst way possible that his father-in-law was on this plane.
15: How'd he find out?
16: Well, I mean, I'll just lay it out like this. I wasn't in the meeting, but this has been three or four or five people have told me the same story.
6: I know this story. I was in the meeting. I can verify it.
16: All right. So the Comair president is at the Campbell house, and the mayor has dispatched a couple of her folks to the Campbell house.
15: And just to back up a little bit, the Campbell house is kind of where everything convened?
16: The family members were all sent to the Campbell house around 10:30. And so Jay Whitehead, who was in the film, he was the chief administrative officer, I think, for Lexington back then. And he told me, he's like, look, I just talked to the president of Comair, and I thought he was going to come in and speak to these family members that are all gathered in like a conference room or something at the Campbell house. Well, Jay is in the room, and this young guy walks in. I don't know who it is to this day, but a very young person, 20s. He walks in, and he says, I have an announcement to make. We just got word from the scene that everybody is dead. And then he walks out of the room. And the room erupts. So Rick comes from the Campbell house and he stops out there where all the reporters are on the sidewalk, and he just blasts Comair right there on the spot. And that was in my story that day. But to further my point, that's the only interaction we had with family at the time. Mm-hmm. And then Hospice of the Bluegrass did a really good job of kind of insulating the family. And I say good job now because looking back at it, I'm glad they did.
15: There's another group of people that take a prominent role always in this kind of thing, and those are first responders. Mm. Carry a very particular kind of memory. Their role is public service, but their experience is deeply personal. What did you hear from them that stayed with you?
16: They have seen things that no human being should have to see. As I look at the photos that I got from the Lexington PD, it's more of them than I thought. Not just a couple or five. It's probably dozens of firemen, police, the mayor, police chief, fire chief, all of those folks, and Brian Jarrett, of course. He really carries a big chunk of this film because his story is so riveting.
15: And what was his role?
16: He was the guy that pulled James Polhinke out of the plane, along with John Salee. John Salee and Pete Maupin were Bluegrass Airport police officers. They transported Polhinke to UK Medical Center.
15: James Polhinke was the pilot flying at the time of the accident. He was the sole survivor. Matt, are there particular memories of your father that you hope the film helps preserve or that you personally carry forward?
6: I think that all of the memories of each of our loved ones are so deeply personal. It's hard to encapsulate something like that in a film that's about such a large tragedy that involved so many people. The main way that I remember him publicly these days is the sculpture that's at the Arboretum, the Dove sculpture. And, you know, we have his private burial ground that we visit at least annually, take flowers out to and things like that. But no, my dad's story is just one thread in this huge tapestry of this tragedy. And I think that one of the things I wanted to hammer home about Lanny's documentary was that he brings up so much of what occurred on the air, on TV and the radio and things like that that were happening that day that we as family members didn't see simply because we were so wrapped up in what we were doing once we each got our individual calls and things like that, seeing how the city was responding, but we were blind to it because we just simply weren't in front of televisions at the time that all this was happening. It's so interesting and fills me with so much love for Lexington in general to see that how it was being handled at the day of.
15: I've been talking with Lanny Branick, director and producer of the new feature documentary 49 Doves, the Flight 5191 Disaster, and Matt Snoddy, whose father Tim Snoddy was among the 49 people killed in the crash of Comair Flight 5191 20 years ago, this August 27th, at Bluegrass Airport in Lexington. The film will screen at the Kentucky Theater in Lexington at 7:15 on Thursday, August 6th. And Lanny and Matt, both of you, thank you so much for coming in.
6: Pleasure.
16: Yeah, thanks for having me.
15: Recent research and conversations I've had with friends and acquaintances suggest that family estrangement is far from a rare thing. A 2025 YouGov survey found that 38% of American adults said they were currently estranged from at least one close relative. Sherry McGregor's work focuses especially on parents of estranged adult children. Her latest book, Beyond, Done with the Crying, is a follow-up to her earlier book about estrangement, offering advice, reflection, research, and exercises for parents and grandparents dealing with estrangement. Welcome, Sherry.
7: Thank you. So nice to be here.
15: Let's begin with the human experience behind the word estrangement. It might be generalizing, but what does estrangement usually look and feel like from the parent's perspective?
7: The dictionary definition doesn't quite get it. You know, usually people hear that and they think it's just a separation. But often there can be years of chaos that took place first, you know, where parents were trying. They were

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3: Well, I try to assure parents in, you know, the vast majority of cases, even though the general belief out there is, well, there's a reason for this, right? I hear that sometimes, no child does this without a reason. But the reason isn't, you know, always abuse. And sometimes there is no logical reason. So parents kind of have to come to terms with the fact that they may not have an answer. It definitely and very often isn't coming from the estranged adult child. They're just cutting off and sometimes even saying, well, you should know. You should know, you know, or just not talking at all. So I tell parents they're not alone. This is going on in our society in a big way. It's happening to really wonderful people. To deal with that first, come to terms with the fact that they're not alone. This happens all the time and it's not their fault. Because what's the first thing we do? We look to ourselves, you know, we fine-tooth comb through all the memories, seize upon something and, you know, think, oh, that's got to be the reason. Or often it has very little to do with anything that a kind, loving, supportive, devoted parent has done. And I even do hear from estranged adult children from time to time who tell me that, you know, it really had nothing to do with my mom. Some of them wish they would have said so, but, you know, maybe they didn't realize it at the time or, and answers come later sometimes too.
4: Well, here in Kentucky, especially the eastern part of Kentucky, the mountain region, family identity is huge. It's especially strong, generational, extended family, grandparents, cousins. Does that kind of close-knit culture make estrangement more painful, more hidden, maybe harder to talk about openly?
3: Yeah, I think it really does. I mean, that whole thing about where we stand in a community, I hear from people all the time who come from small communities and, you know, closely tied groups. And I think it is very difficult for them because and often the people around them are telling them, just fix it, you know, just say you're sorry, you know, so they minimize things down if the parents are even telling, because it can feel so shameful, especially when everyone around you seems to be having these wonderful family relationships, which, you know, if people are hiding it, then sometimes you don't realize that that person who's got all the photographs on the wall and seems to have it all together, that, you know, there's a little more tension there, distance than you might believe.
4: Right. You find yourself in a conversation with somebody who does have all that going on positively. And I think the tendency is just to bite your tongue. And I wonder about that silence. Do you think that that's pretty widespread? People are just reluctant to talk about it?
3: I think so. It is very personal. And if you talk about it in public in any way, any social situation, and you do get the kind of feedback like I just mentioned, you know, well, can't you just say you're sorry? That minimizes it. It shows you people don't understand. So that makes you feel even more alone, right? So it's hard to talk about it. Even in professional situations with therapists, say, sometimes a lot of them don't know about it. And by the way, there's a lot of therapists who have estranged adult children, too. So, you know, I will say that in our society, I think this word is becoming much more public. It's talked about in a much more public way, but it's still scary. And especially in those close-knit groups where you know, that's your identity. That's who you are, that whole family person and belonging. And then, you know, God, if I say that, then what are they going to think? You fear judgment. Or the other part of that is you don't want to wreck the reputation of your adult child because you're worried about them too. You know, you still love that person you knew and you're thinking, well, if I say that, they're going to think badly about them. And you don't want that in those close-knit communities, right? That's even more so.
4: You touched on this before, but a lot of adult children describe estrangement as their response to pain or abuse, addiction, manipulation, long-standing family dysfunction, or it's inexplicable. As you said, it's just for reasons that nobody can quite figure out. How can parents take their own suffering seriously while at the same time recognizing the possibility that their adult child might also be suffering for some reason?

0: How do you balance that?
1: You know, in my books and beyond, and I talk about the fact that sometimes we go through things. Life can be messy, right? So if we're allowed some sort of an explanation, maybe we're able to say, wow, I didn't realize that time period, whether it was an acrimonious divorce or an illness in the family or a death in the family or a job loss or any number of things, right, that could go wrong during life and do. You know, maybe you didn't realize how much that affected. Maybe you weren't there for the child emotionally. And maybe you were unable. You're only human. Now that they're adults, it seems like, you know, they should be able to think, wow, you know, mom or dad is human. They went through things too. They didn't mean to hurt me.
0: Is there a method that a parent can use to honestly examine their own behavior without falling into endless self-blame or, on the other side of that, becoming hardened and defensive?
1: I think in the beginning, you know, all your emotions are right there at the surface. So it is important to kind of get yourself in order. Look back at your life. Think about, well, did I do things wrong? You know, didn't I? How was I as a human being? How do other people see me? It is good to self-reflect and not self-condemn, because when in the beginning, like I said, you look back through everything, you seize upon any little regret or something, and you magnify it in your mind. Once you kind of get past that and realize that, okay, this is an adult. They're making adult decisions. It really doesn't define who I am. You know, reaffirm yourself. Most of us were darn good parents. We did our best. We supported our kids in many, many, many ways. So once you look at that, in one of the books, there's an exercise called The Good You Did, because it allows you to look back the opposite way. You know, wow, I did a lot. Look how much I sacrificed. Look how much I went over and above to support my child's interests, their personality, to really love them as a human being separate from me. And, you know, when you do that, it's a little bit easier to have a realistic perspective on yourself. But also, you know, okay, yeah, I wish maybe I would have done that differently or whatever. But I gotta tell you, Tom, that wish I would have done something differently, it's usually not even connected to what they're estranging about. You know, and that's why I'm just going to go on and talk here that, you know, you hear so much about these apology letters, sometimes called amends letters. Mm-hmm. And parents are out there, you know, often directed by someone to do so. They're stabbing in the dark and apologizing for these things. And often those are misconstrued and used on the other end as proof. Well, see, my mom's sorry for that. So, you know, and then it gives reasons. I don't recommend stabbing in the dark at something and just apologizing.
0: Well, I was going to say, I think a lot of parents struggle with asking themselves, should I keep reaching out or should I stop? What guidance can you offer parents about contact, letters, texts, birthday cards, gifts, when every effort might just be ignored or even rejected?
1: I think that it's wise to kind of look at, well, how does that affect me when I reach out? You know, say you text, am I going to have that phone all day long be waiting for the reply? You know, that can be miserable. Then when it doesn't come or comes really late at night, you know, or something, it can be worse even. So I do advise parents to really think about, you know, how it affects them. And beyond that, you know, some people feel like, well, I need to reach out for a time. I need to keep honoring the birthday. I need to keep sending the gift for Christmas. And if it makes them feel good to do that, that's their personal decision, and it can be a good thing. Does it go on forever? You know, you can reevaluate anytime. Just because you did it this year doesn't mean you have to do it next year.
0: It's probably a little therapeutic. The person who does that can at least say to themselves, well, I tried.
1: I hear that very often. And then at some point, a lot of people will just stop because, And what if their reaching out is met with cruelty? Or the child has very specifically said, don't contact me, don't send gifts, don't do anything. Mm-hmm. Well, you know, if you continue to reach out, it, you know, what does that say? It kind of disregards are to this adult person making this decision. I mean, you know, whether we like it or not, they kind of have the right as individuals to do that. And if you're met with cruelty or abuse or mocking, you know, which all happens, I hear about it all, that's hurtful. Sometimes it can take a while to get over that. And if you keep putting yourself in the line of fire, that may not be healthy.
0: To flip this, what would you say to families who might still have a chance to repair before a break becomes permanent?
1: I really think that it's simple. It comes down to something simple, which is, look, I really want to have a relationship with you. I love you. If I've done something wrong, you know, can we talk about it? Because I'd like to correct it, you know, if that's possible. And then if the other party is willing, they're willing. If they're not, you're going to find out pretty quickly. And it's going to take work on all sides.
0: It certainly is a difficult situation to be in. And as I said at the beginning, I'm getting the sense that it's more widespread than we may even realize.
1: Yeah.
0: Sherry McGregor, author of Beyond Done With Crying. Thank you so much, Sherry.
1: Oh, thank you so much, Tom. You have a wonderful day.
0: You can find more information about family estrangement online at parentalalienationanonymous.com. 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There's a free 12-step support group that meets weekly online, and the weekly podcast, Family Disappeared, where the hosts talk to professionals and parents, grandparents, and previously or currently alienated folks. I'm Tom Martin, and you're listening to Eastern Standard. And if you just joined us, earlier in the hour, we talked with the maker of a documentary about the crash of Comair Flight 5191 and the son of one of the 49 people who died. And we had a segment focused on the parents of estranged adult children. You can find those interviews on our homepage at esweku.org. A symphony orchestra can be many things. It can preserve centuries-old masterworks. It can introduce us to new composers. And sometimes it can bring a diverse community together for a shared experience with fusions of musical genres in ways that dissolve cultural boundaries.

0: Over the past several seasons, the Lexington Philharmonic has invited musicians from across Kentucky's musical landscape onto its stage, artists whose work isn't traditionally associated with an orchestra, but whose voices have found new resonance alongside one. When the Philharmonic recently announced that music director Malise Brunet would remain with the orchestra through the 2030-31 season, we invited her to talk with us about those collaborations and what they meant, not just for audiences, but to the orchestra itself. Thanks for joining us, Malise.
1: Thank you so much for having me, Tom.
0: So the press release that I got announcing the renewal of your contract says that you've led the Philharmonic, quote, through a period of artistic innovation, expanded community engagement, and growing organizational momentum, end quote. So I'd like to look at each of those and begin with artistic innovation. You've been very open, and we've experienced it, to inviting other non-classical genres into the repertoire. There have been collaborations with Ben Saleh, for example.

0: I wonder if you could tell us about your philosophy concerning the fusion of classical with other styles of music.
1: Yeah, for me, it's all music is good. That's really how I am as a human. So I enjoy every genres of music, and I want to bring that to the people I work with and I work for, because I think there is so much richness in every style of music, in every artist, that as soon as I see it can be a collaboration or the orchestra can be also be put in the mix, I'm going to work towards that end. I've also arranged some Dolly Parton's music, like Color Me America, that was not written for orchestra, so I made an arrangement for orchestra that we premiered a year ago. I recently did the recreation of the Whitney Houston famous 1991 Super Bowl rendition of the national anthem, because the score and parts by John Clayton had been lost in the Los Angeles fires. Huh. So I worked on it and premiered it with my other orchestra. And those moments are a fantastic moment, like Whitney Houston, for example. But this music, all the rest of the music, Jocelyn and the Sweet Compression, the arrangement for orchestra. I mean, every artist wants to collaborate with an orchestra. That's what is fascinating. Mm-hmm. Like every artist I work with, they all crave actually performing with an orchestra is something that is very much sought after, because they know it's going to bring a new landscape, new horizons. We have also created a Battle of the Bands with my other orchestra, and I hope we can bring it here, which is basically local bands will compete against each other, and the winner of that Battle of the Bands will be performed with the orchestra. So we have done that with my other orchestra, and it's so popular. You have no idea, all style of bands, from metal to pops to covers, everything, they all want to perform with an orchestra. And the number of people who came for that is absolutely astonishing. So I truly believe that it's also music that people know. You know, like you listen to it to the radio, so many people grew up with Dolly Parton, everybody loves her. And why not doing it with orchestra as well? It's beautiful music too.
0: You mentioned your other orchestra. What are you referring to?
1: So the Northeastern Pennsylvania Philharmonic, NEPA Phil, with whom I've been music director for 7 years, and they also just renewed my contract for another 3 seasons. I've been working with both orchestras, and I like to have a lot of fluidity between the two orchestras and collaboration, like I'm doing here in town, collaboration with, you know, the Lex singers. We had the Lex during one of our patriotic concert coming to the stage as well, with dancers, I hope, but with also different style of music, as you mentioned, Bensoli and things. I want to have that fluidity also between the professional organizations, so everything is more organic and we can get so much by working together rather than being separate.
0: This can't help but expand the audience. Mm-hmm. Is that intentional, or is that just a benefit of these collaborations?
1: I think it potentially expands the audience, but I would not bet on systematically someone who wants to come listen to, let's say, a full Jocelyn and the Sweet Compression show, that they will systematically come to, you know, a Dvorak New World Symphony next. I think probably we serve definitely more of the population. We serve more of our community. Now, I think one of the big mistakes of orchestras in the US is to think that because you're going to do like a hip hop orchestra concert, that those people are going to come to your next Beethoven Fifths, you know? They think like that way of expanding the audience, because they enjoy that show, they will come to more shows. I don't think it's a good way of thinking. And I think that rather than trying to bring them to others, maybe some of them will, you know, and that's great. But I think it's more serving everybody in the community and be a tool for the community of entertainment. Like, no one feels excluded. That's more important to me.
0: You've expanded the organization's presence in the Lexington community. What are some other ways that you've gone about that?
1: Well, ideally, for me, something I'm really looking forward to develop is to be able to perform in different venues. It comes with a lot of organizational and administrative problems. You know, it's always very difficult to fit that many musicians on stage, but being able to go to different corners of town would be fantastic, as well as hitting some towns around, like, you know, Frankfurt, Paris, other places. That's a dream of mine, and I know of the organization as well, so we are working towards that. I think what is important to me is also prices of access. And we have had to raise prices this year because, and they have not even followed the inflation through the previous years. Mm-hmm. So we still have extremely accessible prices, and that's very important to me, that art and entertainment can come at a cost for families and people who don't have the means. So that's also a very important part. We can bring prices more down when we also get more donations and fundraising is going. So all of that is a work together, organic work. I think also our numbers have shown that the audience really increased. We've sold out several concerts. So I guess like something is taking. I've talked to many people in the audience who had come for the first time to a show and where really their life was transformed. So keeping hitting all of that through the education as well. I love going to do clinics. We have developed great partnerships, and I know some of the kids I've worked during my first year with, they come to all the concerts. Can you believe that? I see them growing up, you know. I almost don't recognize them from month to month. There is that, but there is also going to the senior people, because I never really understand why there are so many activities for young people everywhere. You know, you have all of those fantastic things and a lot less for senior citizens. So we have a great presence, developing a great presence there with the entire organization to bring music for free or at very accessible cost, and make sure that they can also learn if they want, you know, because I'm a learner. I love to discover things, and we also provide opportunities for growth to everybody, not only younger people.
0: Well, referring back to that press release that I mentioned, an organizational momentum. What does that mean in the context of Lexville?
1: Oh, wow. How I feel it is that we are all on the same motion. Everybody in the organization is on the same motion of understanding exactly what is our mission and working together towards it. And that, you know, that sounds fantastic. And like, well, of course, every organization should do that, but it's hard work. Mm-hmm. You know, it took, I'd say 3 years before we knew really each other and were on the same page. But now there is a flow that is just there. We know exactly how all we work, what are the needs, what are our next steps, next dreams. And everybody is working at the top of their level in each area. Because, you know, it's impossible for one person or two person to be doing it. But everybody, be it education, be it stage management, sound, developing partnerships with new artists, everyone is going at it. And it feels fantastic as a leader to have a team like that. And then you come with the orchestra, and the orchestra is so excited. The level has improved tremendously. You know, everybody has so much joy performing that for me makes it also very special. So I think that's the momentum we are talking about here.
0: Well, it kind of sounds like good chemistry meets good vibes.
1: Yes.
0: Uh-huh.
1: And vision.
0: Oh, okay. Mm-hmm. Well, this is all very exciting, and the renewal of your contract comes as Lexville is about to celebrate its 65th anniversary. Can you give us a little bit of a preview?
1: Wow, I really like that we are digging deep in our roots, because we have recordings. We have vinyls from Lexville Performance. We have VHS tapes from educational concerts. And we have a great history, actually. And all of that will be accessible for everyone to witness. But then there are going to be a lot of events throughout the season of partying together, enjoying, you know, some good music and with some food and some good drinks, and great concerts, opportunity as well. So it's just another opportunity to celebrate. 65 years is not a small number nowadays. We know how difficult it is for any company, for any organization to last that long. And I truly believe that we have been lucky to have so many people working for the organization, big on the board. We have board members. They dedicate their time for free for this organization. I've been doing so, you know, and striving, as well as George Zach. What he's been doing for the orchestra was fundamental. And it would not have been, living 65 years if it were not for him as well. So we want to celebrate that and for many more years to come.
0: Okay, I have a confession to make. Fanboy alert here. But I really enjoy watching you work. Your movements as a conductor are just so fluid, and we can see the orchestra responding. Tell us about your style and technique. I was reluctant to ask you about this because sometimes you don't want to look at something too closely. You might lose it, you know. I can't imagine that happening, but if you could talk to me about that.
1: Thank you so much. You know, that's very interesting because I went through so many different stages, and once upon a time in my life, I could not have answered that question without thinking, as you mentioned, that a bad juju is going to occur and it's going to change,
0: yeah,
1: you know.
0: Right.
1: But now I feel like I've come to a place now, probably for 8 to 10 years, where I found my style and I'm everything makes sense. So what's been very important in my development is, of course, the technique, you know, because there is a technique that needs to be here and that cannot be improvised. So that technique, I studied it for many years, right? But what really helped me to not have any more problems with any piece. Like any piece I will dig into, be it extremely difficult, I know I will have a solution. What helped me reach that point was actually teaching conducting. Because I had to put into words how I was doing things and analyze a lot more. And by the fact of analyzing, understanding everything and having to share it with young people, that helped me understanding my own technique. And it was not magic. You know, you just don't move the arm. Like there is a sense of proportion, of weight, intensity, the look, the body and everything. So that really helped me for the technique. But what the fluidity you are mentioning and the body involvement and the passion as always what's the hardest thing to find because it's not taught. You can see it in people, it's there or it's not there. And for many, many years, I remember when I started conducting, I would show those old VHS tape to my grandfather. And I was conducting with my left hand on my tummy and very square like that. But I used to be very square because that's what teacher taught a lot, you know, expanding the body. And I knew I was not happy with that. And I had to discover the expansion of the body. If you've watched the movie Maestra that is on Amazon Prime and Apple TV, the first scene of the movie opens on me teaching that motion to one of my former students. And she also had that quote unquote problem of being very square on the podium. So I had her basically going and jump on the podium and scream and extend herself. And you can see all of that process in the movie. I've heard since then that actually it's a technique that is used among actors to develop their body expansion. But there was a point in my life where I would train at home with my arms totally in different, very wide spots at the extremes, just to have a sense of how it felt. Also, what helped me was to develop the power of intensity. Like, for example, if you see a tennis player and you see that hit right is very strong, which gives a certain a response to the ball. And I found that up until that point, my movements were slightly too slow. You know, and I needed more of that intensity and energy. So I developed that with a coach at the gym, basically, to develop some upper body and also speed energy to find where it was coming from and then apply it also in my technique. Because if I change a motion to a certain speed and intensity, the sound is going to be very different. So all of that are explorations that I keep doing more naturally now and bringing to the music. Now, when I'm on the podium, there is the music that is so touching to me. That's why I chose that job, because I have a sense of sharing a story, feeling the passion of the music, the sadness, all of that, that I really felt intensely in my head when I was a kid and a teenager, but I could not express in my body. So now I can express it in my body. And my face also, I think, expresses a lot of things to the musicians. So when I'm conducting a concert, I'm really living it in my entire body. Like, there is no joke. I'm challenging it. Yeah. There is no joke. Like, it's not... I'm not pre-planning my emotions. I don't know any of that because that would not work. I'm really just experiencing it as authentically as I am.
0: I'm so glad I asked that question. Lexington Philharmonic Music Director and Conductor Melise Brunet, best of luck. And thank you so much for joining us.
1: Thank you so much, Tom.
0: My conversation with Melise Brunet was recorded just before we got word that longtime pioneering Lexville music director and conductor George Zack had passed. Dr. Zack led the Philharmonic through 37 seasons. He oversaw the organization's growth from a budget of $55,000 and a schedule of 5 concerts to a $1.4 million budget, more than 40 annual performances, and outreach programs that have improved music education in Fayette County. Dr. Zack was 90. Thanks for joining us. 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Mike Savage, executive producer. Neil Kesterson, sound designer and technical director. Ella Fitzgeraldine, studio dog. We're on the WEKU, Apple, Spotify, and NPR apps. 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I'm Tom Martin. 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

0: In just a minute, the barn door is open in our listener limerick challenge called 1-888-WAIT-WAIT to join us on the air. 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

she still has the shirt. She said that sadly she doesn't, as she wore it so much that it was eventually too frayed and stained to keep going. She still remembers it fondly, but now strictly buys clothing that is machine washable. After more than a decade, Adrian and Ben are still married. To see photos of them on their wedding day, Adrian with her brother, and a picture of the shirt, head on over to themoth.org. After the break, a mild-mannered teenager joins his high school's football team, and a young woman breaks into the modeling industry with a catwalk battle for the ages, when the Moth Radio Hour continues.

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This episode of the Moth Radio Hour was produced by me, Jay Allison, Catherine Burns, and Chloe Salmon, who also hosted this show. Co-producer is Vicky Merrick, associate producer Emily Couch. The stories were directed by Jennifer Hickson. The rest of the Moss leadership team includes Sarah Haberman, Meg Bowles, Kate Tellers, Jennifer Birmingham, Marina Kluche, Suzanne Russ, Brandon Grant, Inga Gladowski, Sarah Jane Johnson, and Aldi Kaza. The Moth would like to thank the Bill and Melinda Gates Foundation for their support of the Moth's global community program. Moth stories are true as remembered and affirmed by the storytellers. Our theme music is by The Drift. Other music in this hour from Barry White, Vanilla Ice, Hermanos Gutierrez, Blue Dot Sessions, Dickie Nolan, and Wolf Peck. We receive funding from the National Endowment for the Arts. 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

0: Special thanks to Jim Briggs, our engineer, for the choir session, which was a blast.
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0: to purge the mail of anything he found obscene, from pornographic drawings to birth control to anything used in an abortion. The abortion part hasn't been enforced in decades, but it's still on the books. Like criminalizing abortion seekers, reviving Comstock is another extreme strategy, trying to meet the reality of expanded abortion pill access. It could be interpreted to apply to any supplies abortion providers use, and so it could effectively ban abortion in every state.
1: This is good common sense. We do not need permission to act. We do not need a new bill in Congress. We just need the Trump administration and its Department of Justice to enforce the rule of law. Thank you for tuning in right now.
0: Kristen heads into the Department of Justice. She said she was meeting with officials there to push them to consider a Comstock revival. A couple months later, Trump's attorney general pick was asked in his confirmation hearing if he would review options to enforce Comstock. He said yes.
2: Okay, so we have a lot to talk about. I have a couple crazy things that have been happening. There is no singular, ordinary day serving in the pro-life movement. And it is so hard because you have these massive wins and then you have these deeply personal losses. And I think anyone who starts a Students for Life group, who joins us in the pro-life generation, knows this and has personally felt this, right? I want to talk about that a little bit. Maybe you'll commiserate with me. So
0: Kristen, she's still out there trying to sway the opinions of a public that largely supports abortion rights by debating on campuses, posting social media videos, and claiming we're drinking other people's abortions. But if Kristen gets her Comstock wish, changing minds might not matter. A nationwide abortion ban could be coming, whether the public wants it or not.
3: That story was reported by Amy Littlefield. You can read more of Amy's reporting in her book, Killers of Roe, My Investigation into the Mysterious Death of Abortion Rights. Even if abortions were banned across the country, there will always be people who need them. There are folks who are willing to go beyond the law to make sure they can get them.
4: I am a sweaty girl. So the first meetup, I was sweating pretty profusely.
3: We meet an activist trying to help future-proof abortion access. That's next on Reveal.
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